0: that mean I'm a Zoy?
1: Oh, definitely. A ball is a toy.
0: Oh, joy. I'm a toy.
1: There's lots of different kinds of toys, so let's find out all about them today on Sesame Street.
0: Whoa, let's play.

0: in that scooter?
1: Oh, Elmo, I don't ride it now. I rode it when I was a little kid. It was my first scooter.
0: Oh, very cool.
1: Yeah, it's so cool. Check it out. It has its own scooter tutor.
0: Nice.
1: Oh, yeah, oh, yeah. Man, I remember riding around on this baby like it was yesterday. Me and my scooter, zooming around, riding free as the wind. You do?
0: Oh, yeah. Oh, come on, Chris. Please, can you teach Elmo how to ride? Please, please, please.
1: I'd love to, but first, you're going to need a helmet to protect your head. And you're going to need some pads to protect your...
0: Ta-da! Huh? Huh?
1: Elbows and knees.
0: Uh-huh. Elbows and knees.
1: Hey, you really do want to ride, don't you?
0: Oh, yes, please, Chris. Come on, let Elmo ride.
1: Okay, okay, Elmo. Okay, I want you to listen to me very carefully, okay? I want you to put both hands on the handlebars... And one foot on the scooter, okay?
0: Okay. Both hands on the handlebars and one foot on the scooter. Now what?
1: Now you use the other foot to push.
0: Uh-huh.
1: And then you put both feet on the scooter and glide.
0: Okay. Push with one foot.
1: Yep.
0: Both feet on the scooter and glide. Oh, oh boy.
1: Oh, buddy.
0: Come
1: here.
0: Thank you.
1: Okay. Are you okay, buddy?
0: Oh, yeah, well, I was okay, but boy. Riding a scooter is harder than Elmo thought.
1: Yeah, it does take a little practice, and sometimes you fall. But keep trying. You'll get it.
0: Okay, Chris. Elmo will try again.
1: Okay.
0: Okay, hands on handlebars.
1: All right.
0: Okay. And push with one foot.
1: Oh,
0: oh, oh. Oh, boy. Elmo feels so frustrated. Oh, Elmo can't do it, Chris.
1: Oh, Elmo, it's not that you can't do it. It's that you can't do it yet.
0: Huh?
1: Don't give up. You'll get it.
0: Okay, Elmo will try again.
1: Okay.

0: So how do you like riding the scooter, buddy?
1: Oh, Elmo loves it, Chris. Oh. Elmo wants to ride it all day long.
2: Hey, Chris.
3: Hey, Zoe.
2: Hi, Elmo.
1: Hi, Zoe.
2: That looks like fun. Can I give it a try?
1: Elmo doesn't think that Zoe will like it. Bye.
0: Elmo, wait a minute. Of course Zoe can try riding the scooter.
1: Yeah, but Zoe, Zoe's not ready. Zoe's not ready, Chris. Zoe needs a helmet for her head and pads for her...
2: Ta-da!
1: Elbows and knees.
0: She's ready now.
1: Yeah, but Elmo wanted to ride the scooter all day.
0: Oh, wow. Buddy, I know you love to ride the scooter, but Zoe deserves a chance to try it, too. Yeah. I tell you what, how about you share it with her?
1: Share? But how? The scooter's not big enough for Elmo and Zoe to ride it together.
0: Oh, yes, that's true, but you could share by taking turns.
1: Taking turns?
0: See, first it would be your turn, and then it would be Zoe's turn.

0: Zoe's turn, Elmo will have to get off the scooter.
1: Yes.
0: But Elmo doesn't want to get off the scooter. Elmo wants to ride our dog.
2: Elmo, I know it's hard to share sometimes, but it's only fair that Zoe gets a turn, don't you think?
0: Okay, here you go, Zoe.
3: Yay!
0: But then it will be Elmo's turn after that, right?
4: Right.
0: Okay, Zoe, here you go.
3: Oh, boy, thanks.
4: Uh-huh. Okay, Zoe, first you got to put both hands on the handlebars, okay?
3: Oh, okay.
4: All right, great. Uh-huh. And then you put one foot on the scooter.
3: Oh, check.
4: Okay.
0: Is it Elmo's turn yet?
4: Not just yet, Elmo. You just need to be patient and wait, all right?
0: Oh.
4: Okay, Zoe. Now push, then put both feet on the scooter and glide.
0: Glide.
3: Oh, okay. Push both feet and
0: glide. Oh. Zoe, are you okay?
3: Gee, it's harder than it looks.
4: Don't give up, Zoe. Just keep at it. You can do it.
0: Is it Elmo's turn now?
4: Not yet, Elmo. Just be patient, okay?
0: Oh, but it's hard to wait, Chris.
4: Yeah, I know. But, you know, sometimes it helps to do something else while you wait.
0: Oh, do something else. Mm-hmm. Do something. Oh, okay. Elmo will read a picture book while Elmo waits.
4: Okay, great idea.
0: Sure.
4: Okay, Zoe. Now, don't give up. You can do this.
3: Okay. I guess. Mm-hmm. Push and go! Thanks, Chris. Mm-hmm. Push and go! Oh! I'm not getting it!
0: The end. Okay, it's Elmo's turn now.
4: Elmo?
3: Oh, that's okay, Chris. You can have the scooter, Elmo.
0: Thank you, Zoe. Okay, see you later.
4: Wait a minute, Elmo. Hey, Zoe, are you sure you don't want to try again?
3: What's the use? I tried and I tried and I can't do it, Chris. I just can't do it.
0: Zoe, what's going on?
3: I'll never learn how to ride a scooter.
4: I think Zoe's feeling a little frustrated, Elmo.
0: You know, Elmo knows how you feel.
3: You do?
0: Well, sure. You know, when Elmo was learning, Elmo got frustrated, too.
3: You did?
0: Yeah. But Chris said to keep trying and trying, and Zoe needs to keep trying, too.
4: Hey.
3: But I did try, Elmo. I can't do it.
0: No. It's not that Zoe can't do it. Zoe just can't do it yet. Right, Chris?
4: Hey, right.
0: Here. You'll get it, Zoe.
3: But wait, what about your turn, Elmo?
0: Oh, well, Elmo can be patient and wait for his turn.
4: What do you say, Zoe?
3: Okay.
4: All right. Nice job sharing, Elmo.
0: All right, thanks, Chris.
3: Here I go for another try.
0: Okay.
3: Push.
0: Yep.
3: Put both feet on it.
0: Yep, yep.
3: Wow.
0: Oh, don't give up, Zoe.
3: I won't, Elmo. Okay, push. Both feet on and go. Oh, here I go.
4: Wait. I think she's getting it.
0: She got it. Yeah.
3: Zoo. Whoa. Hey, I'm having fun. I'm so happy.
0: Elmo's happy. That Zoe is happy. Oh, just one more thing.
4: What's that?
0: Elmo's time.
4: Oh, boy. When you share, everybody's happy. Oh, hey. Hello.
5: I wonder what if?
6: Let's try.
0: Oh, the wheels on Elmo's trike

0: is for toys. The letter T. Hi, Maritza.
1: Hi, Wendell. I'm so excited for our play date.
0: Yay, let's play.
1: I brought some of my favorite toys. Dinosaurs.
0: Awesome. Let me show you some of my favorite toys. Farm animals. Let's play with our toys together.
1: I have an idea. Let's build a castle for our toys.
0: That's a great idea. I have some blocks that we can use to build a giant castle.

0: Let's bring our toys to the castle.
1: I have just the thing. My toy truck.
0: That was so fun. T is for toys. The letter T.
2: Yeah.
3: Okay.
2: See you later.
3: See you later.
2: Have a good day.
4: You know, just hanging around, enjoying being part of our community.
2: What's a community?
4: A community is all the people and the places in our neighborhood.
5: Oh, hey, Mickey and Elmo.
2: Hi, Nina.
4: A community is where we all belong.
2: Oh, so Sesame Street is a community?
4: Exactly.

0: Oh, hi, Elmo.
1: Oh, hi, Big Bang. Elmo knows that music. It's time for Abby's Amazing Adventures.
0: Ooh, I can't wait to see.

0: with my toys. Come play with me.
1: Watch out for the blind teddy bear.
2: I'm coming. I'm going, and I'm back. Hi.
3: Hi, Basket.
2: Hi, Abby.
4: Hi, Rudy.
2: I've got something great for you today.
1: What could it be? Count along with me.
3: One, two, three.
1: It's a vest?
4: It is. The vest is part of a uniform. Today, you are going to be salespeople.
0: Ooh, can we help people buy toys?
4: Of course. Lots of salespeople work in toy stores. Just grab onto my handles and we'll go on a terrific toy trip.
3: Hi-ya!

0: naughty toys.
1: And look! 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Your job as toy salespeople is to help them find the kind of toy they're looking for.
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0: You bet. One bouncing toy coming right up.
2: Slow down, Rudy, or we might not find the bouncing toy.
0: How about this doll?
2: Rudy, remember, the customer asked for a toy that bounces. Do dolls bounce?
0: Sort of.
2: Is that why all my dolls are smushed?
0: No.
2: Help us find a toy that bounces.
0: How about this ball?
2: A ball. Balls bounce. Perfect.
1: Great job, salespeople.
0: Let's get this back to the customer.
2: Here's your bouncing toy.
3: A ball. Just what I wanted. Thank you.
2: You're welcome. We're great salespeople, Rudy. Let's help someone else.
4: Hi, I would love to find a toy that plays music. Can you help me, please?
0: Sure. One musical toy coming right up. Hey, I know how we can find it fast. Salespeople, start your engines!
2: Rudy, slow down!
0: Huh? That wasn't so bad. Oops.
2: Rudy, where are you?
1: Oh, I found you!
0: Huh? I don't think that's me.
2: Oh.
0: Look at this mess! And it's all my fault. Oh, I'm not a very good toy salesperson. I give up.
2: Aw, don't give up. You just made one little mistake. Come on, we can do this, salesperson Rudy.
0: You're right, but how will we put all these toys back?
2: By working together. Come on.
0: All done.
2: Still have to finish the job and find a toy that plays music. Help us find it.
0: How about that toy guitar?
2: Right. Guitars play music.
0: Got it.
2: Good job, salesperson Rudy. Here you go. One toy that plays music.
4: Oh, a toy guitar. Thank you so much.
1: You did it! You found the toys, and you didn't give up! Good job, salespeople!
2: We really are a great team!
5: Secret handshake! Up high, down low! Yay, we did it! Way to go!
1: Time to go home!
0: I wish I could spend every day in the toy store.
1: Me too! But right now, I gotta be like your plane and take off. Bye! Just a little turbulence.
0: Bye, Dashit.
2: Here's a job for you. Pretend to be a salesperson and help your friends find a toy to play with.
0: I think you're going to love this airplane. Batteries not included. See you next time.
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6: It's time to get up and stomp your feet. Do this great foot-stomping Transylvanian beat. Start nice and slow.
7: One, two.
6: Then speed up more.
7: One, two, three, four.
6: Then stomp away. One, cause we're about three, to four, find out one, the number of
7: so
6: the day.
7: What's the number? Stop, stop. What's the number? Stop, stop. What is the number?
6: The number of the day. Right off the top shelf. The number of the day is...

0: wait for it. Wait for it. Mama. Toys! All kinds of toys. Boy, Elmo loves toys and wants to find out all about them. Oh, let's ask Elmo's friend, Smarty. Let's call her together. Oh, Smarty!
1: Hiya, Elmo. Like my ride?
0: Yeah! Smarty has a toy car. Oh, and that's great, because Elmo wants to learn all about toys.
1: Well, what do we do to learn something new?
2: We look it up!
1: Searching for toys. Here we go. Toys are things you play with. You can pretend with them, like dolls. You can snuggle with them, like stuffed animals. There are toys you can build with, like building blocks. You can even build your own toys. But there's one thing all toys have in common. They're all about having fun.
0: Well, that's great, Smarty. Oh, but you know what makes a toy even better?
1: What's that, Elmo?
0: Sharing it with a friend, like Smarty.
1: Aw, Elmo, you're kind. I like sharing with you, too.
0: Yeah.
1: Well, got a motor. Bye, Elmo.
0: See you later, Smarty. Don't forget to put your toys away. Hey, that gives Elmo an idea. Let's play a game together. Yeah. Come on, come on.
3: Got a ball.
0: That's it, Schmodo. That's it.

0: really fun toy, but it takes a little practice to learn to ride.
1: Yeah, Elmo and Zoe got a little frustrated today, but we didn't give up, right, Zoe?

Hello, everyone. I am Thomas More. Last time, we peered into the intimate daily lives of the Utopians, from marriage and family to the final moments of life, euthanasia. We examined how this perfect, ideal state keeps even our most private bodies and lives under strict order and state approval. Today, we step beyond the island to face the grand arena of violence, war. Cicero once wrote,

his On Duties that even war must answer to law and justice, that it may only be waged as a last resort and never with needless cruelty. Utopia, we will see, takes this principle further than most nations dare. Every household in Utopia is kept to a strict size. No more than 6,000 households per city, each with between 10 and 16 adults. When one family grows too large, its members simply move to another. But when the whole island grows too large, the solution is no longer so gentle. Utopia sends citizens to found a colony on the nearest stretch of unused mainland. If the natives welcome them, the two peoples merge and prosper together. But if they refuse to live under utopian law and resist, Utopia drives them out by force, reasoning that land left idle has no claim against those who would actually put it to use. A nation that shares everything at home, it seems, still knows how to take from those beyond its shores. This brings us back to something I left unfinished last time. Utopia's slaves. These are not purchased foreign slaves, nor hereditary ones. They are, in the main, Utopia's own citizens condemned for grave crimes. Foreigners already sentenced to death abroad, and prisoners taken in wars Utopia itself has actually fought. Why prefer this slow, laboring fate to a quick death? Raphael's answer was almost coldly practical. Slaves contribute more by their labor than by their death, and they are permanent and visible reminders that crime does not pay. Raphael's first words on war left no room for doubt. They despise war as an activity fit only for beasts, yet practiced more by man than by any other creature. Unlike almost every other people in the world, they think nothing so inglorious as the glory won in battle. This is precisely what Cicero meant. War may only be fought for a just cause, and only when every other remedy has failed. Utopia trains for war constantly, yet reaches for it only in defense of its own land, an ally under attack, or a people crushed by tyranny. What counts as harm, though, turns out to be strangely specific. When a utopian merchant is cheated abroad and loses only goods, the response is almost shockingly mild. Little more than a suspension of trade until the debt is repaid, since the loss falls on the state's surplus, not on any single citizen's life. But the moment a citizen's own body is harmed or killed, Utopia demands the culprits be surrendered and refuses any compromise short of it. Property, it seems, can always be forgiven. A single life cannot. The first thing the Utopians do upon declaring war is not to march an army. It is to post a price on the enemy king's head, along with slightly smaller bounties for every noble who supports him, doubled if the target is brought back alive, and matched even for a traitor from the enemy's own ranks who defects to Utopia. This may look like treachery dressed up as mercy, but Raphael reminded me of Plato's philosopher king, who raises his soldiers on a noble deception, letting them believe things that are not strictly true, so that they might fight bravely without ever craving glory
or plunder for its own sake. Utopia's bounty on a king's head works the same way. It is not cruelty, but a calculated way to end a war before a single field is soaked in blood. If assassination fails, Utopia turns to hired blades. Rather than send its own citizens to die, it prefers another arrangement. It lets others do the fighting, and lets fear and gold do the rest. 500 miles to the east live a people called the Zapalettans, a hard, primitive race, who farm nothing, care for neither clothing nor housing, and survive mainly by hunting and theft. War is the only trade they know, and they will fight for whichever side pays a little more, switching sides again the moment the other side outbids them. As for how many Zapalettes get killed, the Utopians never worry about that, for they think they would deserve very well of all mankind if they could exterminate from the face of the earth that entire disgusting and vicious race. Only when mercenaries and allies fail do Utopian citizens themselves march, and never as conscripts. Only volunteers, since a reluctant soldier does more harm than good. And should a wife wish to follow her husband into battle, she is not merely permitted, but praised for it, standing beside him in the line with their children and kin placed close at hand. To return home without one spouse, or a child without a parent, is counted among the deepest disgraces a Utopian can bear. When the fighting truly ends, they do not plunder captured cities. Only the men who blocked surrender are executed. The rest of the defenders are enslaved, and the civilians are left untouched. Instead, they collect something far more permanent. After a war is ended, they collect the cost of it, not from the allies for whose sake they undertook it, but from the conquered. They take as indemnity not only money, which they set aside to finance future wars, but also landed estates, from which they may enjoy forever a substantial annual income, till it now amounts to over 700,000 ducats a year. No plunder in the field, they say, but a permanent tax on the defeated, collected for as long as the empire cares to remember the war. And here, Raphael revealed something I found almost more unsettling than the war itself. Utopia signs no treaties at all, believing them a bad idea even when faithfully kept, since a treaty assumes that two peoples, divided by nothing more than a hill or a river, are natural enemies who need paper to keep from destroying one another. The Utopians think, on the other hand, that no one should be considered an enemy who has done you no harm, that the fellowship of nature is as good as a treaty, and that men are better joined by goodwill than by pacts, by their hearts than by their words. Friends, is Utopia truly peace-loving? Or simply efficient at war? I have come to think the question itself is misleading. They price a king's life, hire the desperate to fight in their place, and tax the conquered for years afterward. Yet,
They do all of this to avoid the one thing

Cicero warned against. A war fought without limit, without cause, or without mercy for those who surrender. Like Plato's reluctant philosopher, who deceives his soldiers only so that fewer of them must die, Utopia's strange methods are not the mask of cruelty, but the price of keeping war rare, short, and merciful when it cannot be avoided at all. Next time, we turn to matters of the spirit, the many gods of Utopia, the limits of their tolerance, and the reflections Raphael and I myself were finally left with once the story of this strange island had run its course. I look forward to seeing you again for our next dozen voyage.

In our last lecture, I described the engine that drives modern social life. Not need, but comparison. The endless straining to place oneself just slightly above the person standing next to you. Today, I want to examine the first and most direct instrument of that engine. Not what you buy, not what you own. Something more fundamental than either. What you refuse to do. In order to gain and to hold the esteem of men, it is not sufficient merely to possess wealth or power. The wealth or power must be put in evidence, for esteem is awarded only on evidence. This is the key insight of this chapter. Wealth that cannot be seen is wealth that does not count, socially speaking. And the most ancient, clearest proof of wealth is precisely this, that you do not have to work. I call this conspicuous leisure. And I want to be clear from the outset about what that term means and what it does not mean. It has already been remarked that the term leisure, as here used, does not connote indolence or quiescence. What it connotes is non-productive consumption of time. Non-productive. That is the operative word. Leisure, in my sense, is not rest. It is not the absence of effort. It is the deliberate, visible expenditure of time on things that produce nothing of material value. Think of what this covers. The cultivation of the dead languages, Latin, ancient Greek. A familiarity with correct spelling and the finer points of grammar. Skill in the various forms of music and domestic art. Knowledge of the latest fashions in dress and furniture. Excellence in sports and games. None of these things make grain grow. None of them build a house or mend a road. And that is precisely why they carry social weight. They are proof that the person who possesses them has not had to spend his time doing anything useful. But there is something more to it than mere display. Over time, abstention from labor does not simply signal wealth. It becomes, in itself, the mark of a superior human being. Conspicuous abstention from labor, therefore, becomes the conventional mark of superior pecuniary achievement and the conventional index of reputability. And conversely, since application to productive labor is a mark of poverty and subjection, it becomes inconsistent with a reputable standing in the community. Not merely uncommon among the wealthy, morally incompatible with the life of a gentleman. This is the crucial development. Labor is no longer simply less comfortable or less admired than leisure. Labor becomes, in the community's settled habits of thought, something that stains a man. Something from which a person of dignity instinctively recoils. To illustrate how far this logic can run, let me give you two examples. They may strike you as extreme. But they are not as far removed from ordinary life as they first appear. So, for instance, we are told of certain Polynesian chiefs who, under the stress of good form, preferred to starve rather than carry their food to their mouths with their own hands. A better illustration, or at least a more unmistakable one, is afforded by a certain King of France, who is said to have lost his life through an excess of moral stamina in the observance of good form. In the absence of the functionary whose office it was to shift his master's seat, the king sat uncomplaining before the fire
and suffered his royal person to be toasted beyond recovery. A king, burning alive, because it would have been beneath him to move his own chair. You may laugh. But consider how much of daily life, even in this city, in this century, is governed by the same logic in a milder form. The gentleman who would not be caught carrying his own parcels in the street. The lady whose hands must remain uncalloused. The household that employs three servants to perform tasks that two could easily manage, simply because three is a more convincing display of leisure than two. Now, here is where the argument becomes, I think, most unsettling. Because leisure does not only need to be performed in public. It needs to leave traces even when no one is watching. And those traces take

the form of what we call accomplishments, of manner and bearing, of what is known as good breeding. The knowledge and habit of good form come only by long-continued use. Refined tastes, manners, habits of life are a useful evidence of gentility, because good breeding requires time, application, and expense, and can therefore not be compassed by those whose time and energy are taken up with work. Good breeding is not simply pleasant behavior. It is a credential, a document written into the body itself that certifies the holder has spent years, ideally generations, not working. A man who learns Latin at 40 tells the world only that he has some free time at 40. But a man who has spoken with an easy familiarity with the classical world since childhood, who holds his fork in the right way without thinking, who knows the right thing to say in any social situation without effort, that man displays in his very person a long hereditary exemption from the productive life. And this is where we must speak of what I call vicarious leisure, because no gentleman of adequate means performs all his conspicuous leisure himself. Much of it is performed on his behalf, by his wife, his servants, his household. The wife who does not work outside the home, who devotes herself to calls and charitable committees and the elaborate management of the household, she is not simply living a life of ease. She is performing her husband's exemption from labor on his behalf. Her idleness is his credential. Look at how her day is arranged. Morning calls paid in strict formality, an afternoon at the charitable committee, an elaborate dinner presided over in the evening. It has the appearance of ease, yet it is filled from end to end. Every hour of it announces one thing, that this household has no need whatever of her labor to make its living. The servants who wait at table, who attend to the master's dress and carriage and daily routine, they too are a form of evidence, not of what they can do, but of how much their master can afford to pay for work that produces nothing useful. Consider the servant's livery, the uniform. It is spotless, often elaborate, and wholly unsuited to any real work. That is precisely the point. It announces at a glance that this is a man kept for how he looks, not for what he produces. And there is a bitter irony in it. The livery was once a badge of honor, the colors of a great lord worn with pride. But once it became the mark of the household menial alone, that honor drained away, until the uniform came to signify almost its opposite. Not distinction, but servility. I want to close today by returning to where we began. The question of what idleness actually means. In ordinary speech, we contrast leisure with work. Idleness is the absence of effort. But what I am describing is nearly the opposite. The gentleman of leisure, in the developed form of his institution, is in many ways a man of great effort. He maintains his bearing. He cultivates his accomplishments. He manages the elaborate apparatus of conspicuous consumption that his household requires. He attends to the ritual calendar of social life with a diligence that few working men could match. The crucial distinction is not between effort and rest. It is between

between productive and non-productive effort. The one is evidence of need. The other is evidence of power. In the next lecture, we will see how this logic of display moves from time to goods, from what you refuse to do to what you conspicuously consume. I call it conspicuous consumption. And it is the name by which most of the world has come to know my work.

0: Today, Sesame Street is all about toys.
1: Whoa, pardon my asking, but what's a toy?
0: Oh, a toy is something you play with, like a blocks or a doll or a teddy bear.
1: Oh, you know people play with me. Does that mean I'm a toy?
0: Oh, definitely, a ball is a toy.
1: Oh, joy, I'm a toy.
0: There's lots of different kinds of toys, so let's find out all about them today on Sesame Street.
1: Whoa, let's play.
0: Okay.

0: scooter?
1: Oh, Elmo, I don't ride it now. I rode it when I was a little kid. It was my first scooter.
0: Oh, very cool.
1: Yeah, it's so cool. Check it out. It has its own scooter tutor.
0: Nice.
1: Oh, yeah, oh, yeah. Man, I remember riding around on this baby like it was yesterday. Me and my scooter, zooming around, riding free as the wind. You do?
0: Oh, yeah. Oh, come on, Chris. Please, can you teach Elmo how to ride? Please, please, please.
1: I'd love to, but first, you're going to need a helmet to protect your head. And you're going to need some pads to protect your...
0: Ta-da!
1: Huh? Huh? Elbows and knees.
0: Uh-huh. Elbows and knees.
1: Hey, you really do want to ride, don't you?
0: Oh, yes, please, Chris. Come on, let Elmo ride.
1: Okay, okay, Elmo. Okay, I want you to listen to me very carefully, okay? I want you to put both hands on the handlebars... And one foot on the scooter, okay?
0: Okay. Both hands on the handlebars and one foot on the scooter. Now what?
1: Now you use the other foot to push.
0: Uh-huh.
1: And then you put both feet on the scooter and glide.
0: Okay. Push with one foot.
1: Yep.
0: Both feet on the scooter and glide. Oh, oh boy.
1: Oh, buddy. Get on there.

0: Are you okay, buddy?
1: Oh, yeah, well, I'm as okay, but boy, riding a scooter is harder than Elmo thought.
0: Yeah, it does take a little practice, and sometimes you fall, but keep trying. You'll get it.
1: Okay, Chris, Elmo will try again.
0: Okay.
1: Okay, hands on handlebars.
0: All right.
1: Okay. And push with one foot. Oh, oh, oh. Oh, boy, Elmo feels so frustrated. Mm. Elmo can't do it, Chris.
0: Oh, Elmo, it's not that you can't do it. It's that you can't do it yet.
1: Huh?
0: Don't give up. You'll get it.
1: Okay. Elmo will try again.
0: Okay.

0: right, so how do you like riding the scooter, buddy?
1: Oh, Elmo loves it, Chris. Oh. Elmo wants to ride it all day long.
2: Nice. Hey, Chris.
0: Hey, Zoe.
2: Hey, Elmo.
1: Hi, Zoe.
2: That looks like fun. What? Can I give it a try?
1: Elmo doesn't think that Zoe will like it. Bye.
0: Elmo, wait a minute. Of course Zoe can try riding the scooter.
1: Yeah, but Zoe, Zoe's not ready. Zoe's not ready, Chris. Zoe needs a helmet for her head and pads for her... Ta-da! Elbows and knees.
0: She's ready now.
1: Yeah, but Elmo wanted to ride the scooter all day.
0: Oh, wow. Buddy, I know you love to ride the scooter, but Zoe deserves a chance to try it, too. I tell you what, how about you share it with her?
1: Share?
0: Oh, yes, that's true, but you could share by taking turns.
1: Taking turns?
0: See, first it would be your turn, and then it would be Zoe's turn.
1: Chris, when it's Zoe's turn, Elmo will have to get off the scooter.
0: Yes.
1: But Elmo doesn't want to get off the scooter. Elmo wants to ride our boat.
0: Elmo, I know it's hard to share sometimes, but it's only fair that Zoe gets a turn, don't you think?
2: Yeah.
1: Okay. Here you go, Zoe.
2: Yay!
1: But then it will be Elmo's turn after that, right?
0: Right.
1: Okay. Yeah. Okay, Zoe. Here you go.
2: Oh, boy. Thanks.
0: Uh-huh. Okay, Zoe. First, you got to put both hands on the handlebars, okay?
2: Oh, okay.
0: All right, great. Uh-huh. And then you put one foot on the scooter.
2: Oh. Check.
0: Okay.
1: Is it Elmo's turn yet?
0: Not just yet, Elmo. You just need to be patient and wait, all right?
1: Oh.
0: Okay, Zoe. Now push, then put both feet on the scooter and glide.
1: Glide.
2: Oh, okay. Push both feet and glide.
1: Zoe, are you okay?
2: Gee, it's harder than it looks.
0: Don't give up, Zoe. Just keep at it. You can do it.
1: Is it Elmo's turn now?
0: Not yet, Elmo. Just be patient, okay?
1: Oh, but it's hard to wait, Chris.
0: Yeah, I know. Well, you know, sometimes it helps to do something else while you wait.
1: Oh, do something else. Mm-hmm. Okay. Elmo will read a picture book while Elmo waits.
0: Okay, great idea.
1: Sure.
0: Okay, Zoe. Now, don't give up. You can do this.
2: Okay. I guess. Mm-hmm. Push and go! Thanks, Chris. Mm-hmm. Push and go! Oh! I'm not getting it!
1: The end. Okay, it's Elmo's turn now.
0: Elmo?
2: Oh, that's okay, Chris. You can have the scooter, Elmo.
1: Thank you, Zoe. Okay, see you later.
0: Wait a minute, Elmo. Hey, Zoe, are you sure you don't want to try again?
2: What's the use? I tried and I tried and I can't do it, Chris. I just can't do it.
1: Zoe, what's going on?
2: I'll never learn how to ride a scooter.
0: I think Zoe's feeling a little frustrated, Elmo.
1: You know, Elmo knows how you feel.

0: But I did try, Elmo. I can't do it.
1: No, no, no. It's not that Zoe can't do it. Zoe just can't do it yet. Right, Tris?
2: Hey, right.
1: Here. You'll get it, Zoe.
0: But wait, what about your turn, Elmo?
1: No, well, Elmo can be patient and wait for his turn.
2: What do you say, Zoe?
0: Okay.
2: All right. Nice job sharing, Elmo.
1: All right, thanks, Chris.
0: Here I go for another try.
1: Okay.
0: Push.
1: Yeah.
0: Put both feet on it.
1: Yeah, no.
0: Whoa.
1: Don't give up, Zoe.
0: I won't, Elmo. Okay, push. Both feet on and oh, here I go!
2: Wait! I think she's getting it!
1: Oh, she got it! Yeah.
0: Zoom! Whoa! Hey, I'm having fun! I'm so happy!
1: Elmo's happy, and Zoe is happy. Just one more thing.
2: What's that?
1: Elmo's time!
2: Oh boy, when you share, everybody's happy. Oh man, hello!
3: I wonder what if...
1: Let's fly! Oh, the wheels on Elmo's trike go round and round. Elmo hopes you're having fun on Sesame Street. Elmo sure is.

0: is for toys. The letter T. Hi, Maritza.
1: Hi, Wendell. I'm so excited for our play date.
0: Yay, let's play.
1: I brought some of my favorite toys. Dinosaurs.
0: Awesome. Let me show you some of my favorite toys. Farm animals. Let's play with our toys together.
1: I have an idea. Let's build a castle for our toys.
0: That's a great idea. I have some blocks that we can use to build a giant castle.

0: Let's bring our toys to the castle.
1: I have just the thing. My toy truck.
0: That was so fun. T is for toys. The letter T.
2: Okay. See you later.
0: See you later.
2: Have a good
0: Bye.
2: Day. Hey, Miss Mickey.
3: Hey, Elmo.
2: Hi. Oh, what's Miss Mickey doing?
3: Oh, you know, just hanging around, enjoying being part of our community.
2: What's a community?
3: A community is all the people and the places in our neighborhood.
4: Hey, Mickey and Elmo.
2: Hi, Nina.
3: A community is where we all belong.
2: Oh, so Sesame Street is a community?
3: Exactly.

0: Oh, hi, Elmo.
1: Oh, hi, Big Bang. Elmo knows that music. It's time for Abby's Amazing Adventures.
0: Ooh, I can't wait to see.

0: playing with my toys. Come play with me.
1: Watch out for the blind teddy bear.
2: I'm coming. I'm going, and I'm back. Hi.
3: Hi, Basket.
2: Hi, Abby. Hi, Rudy. I've got something great for you today.
1: What could it be? Count along with me.
3: One, two, three.
1: It's a vest?
2: It is. The vest is part of a uniform. Today, you are going to be salespeople.
0: Ooh, can we help people buy toys?
2: Of course. Lots of salespeople work in toy stores. Just grab onto my handles and we'll go on a terrific toy trip.
3: Hi-ho, out we go!
0: Cool. Look at all the toys.
1: And look, shoppers.
2: That's right. They're customers. Your job as toy salespeople is to help them find the kind of toy they're looking for.
1: Hi, welcome to the toy store. How may we help you?
4: Hello, can you help me find a toy that bounces, please?
0: You bet. One bouncing toy coming right up.
1: Slow down, Rudy, or we might not find the bouncing toy.
0: How about this doll?
1: Rudy, remember, the customer asked for a toy that bounces. Do dolls bounce?
0: Sort of.
1: Is that why all my dolls are smushed?
0: No.
1: Help us find a toy that bounces.
0: How about this ball?
1: A ball. Balls bounce. Perfect.
2: Great job, salespeople.
0: Let's get this back to the customer.
1: Here's your bouncing toy.
4: A ball. Just what I wanted. Thank you.
1: You're welcome. We're great salespeople, Rudy. Let's help someone else.
5: Hi, I would love to find a toy that plays music. Can you help me, please?
0: Sure. One musical toy coming right up. Hey, I know how we can find it fast. Salespeople, start your engines!
1: Rudy, slow down!
0: Huh? That wasn't so bad. Oops.
1: Rudy, where are you? Oh, I found you!
0: Huh? I don't think that's me.
1: Oh.
0: Look at this mess! And it's all my fault. Oh, I'm not a very good toy salesperson. I give up.
1: Aw, don't give up. You just made one little mistake. Come on, we can do this, salesperson Rudy.
0: You're right, but how will we put all these toys back?
1: By working together. Come on.
0: All done.
1: Still have to finish the job.

0: and find a toy that plays music. Help us find it.
1: How about that toy guitar?
0: Right. Guitars play music.
1: Got it.
0: Good job, salesperson Rudy. Here you go. One toy that plays music.
2: Oh, a toy guitar. Thank you so much.
3: You did it. You found the toys and you didn't give up. Good job, salespeople.
0: We really are a great team. Secret handshake. Up high, down low. Yay, we did it. Way to go.
3: Time to go home.
1: I wish I could spend every day in a toy store.
3: Me too. But right now, I gotta be like your plane and take off. Bye. Just a little turbulence.
1: Bye, Basket.
0: Here's a job for you. Pretend to be a salesperson and help your friends find a toy to play with.
1: I think you're going to love this airplane. Batteries not included. See you next time
0: on Abby's Amazing Adventures!
4: 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Do this great foot-stomping Transylvanian

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1: Something new.
2: We look it up.
1: Searching for toys. Here we go. Toys are things you play with. You can pretend with them, like dolls. You can snuggle with them, like stuffed animals. There are toys you can build with, like building blocks. You can even build your own toys. But there's one thing all toys have in common. They're all about having fun.
0: Smarty. Oh, but you know what makes a toy even better?
1: What's that, Elmo?
0: Sharing it with a friend, like Smarty.
1: Aw, Elmo, you're kind. I like sharing with you, too.
0: Yeah.
1: Well, got a motor. Bye, Elmo.
0: See you later, Smarty. Don't forget to put your toys away. Hey, that gives Elmo an idea. Let's play a game together. Yeah! Come on, come on. Elmo wonders if we can find all the toys in this room and put them away. Are you ready? Let's play! There are three toys somewhere in this room.

0: hidden toy. Is there one under the table?
1: No!
0: Oops, not there.
1: The chair! Look under the chair!
0: Oh, Elmo sees it! It's a car! Vroom, vroom! Back to the basket car! Now there's one toy left. Oh, where could it be? Did you see that?
1: It's a train! It's a choo-choo!
0: Let's go, choo-choo! Chugga, chugga, chugga, chugga, back to the basket, choo-choo! Hooray! We did it! We found all three toys! Good job, everybody! Boy, Elmo loves to play with toys! Oh, and that makes Elmo wonder even more! Does Mr. Noodle play with toys? Oh, let's ask him! Hi, Mr. Noodle! Oh, it's Mr. Noodle's poodle, Schmoodle.
2: Oh, hi, Schmoodle.
0: Schmoodle, do you play with toys?
3: You do? Show us how.
4: Yeah, show us how.
1: He's reading. He's got a book.
3: Schmoodle, books are fun, but they're not toys. Try again, Schmoodle.
1: He's wearing a bathing suit. He's going to the beach.
3: A beach is fun, too, but it's not a toy.
1: Where is he going now? He's got a ball!
3: That's it, Schmoodle!

0: is a really, really fun toy, but it takes a little practice to learn to ride.
1: Yeah, Elmer and Zoe got a little frustrated today, but we didn't give up, right, Zoe?
0: Right. And now, look at me go!
1: Go, Zoe!

when you have LLMs to distill everything down to like, this is the core basis, this is the thesis of the work and everything, you can probably get the gist of it. But when you skip towards the end, you miss out on like the mental exercise of being able to grapple with this yourself.

Welcome to EBS, Wideihan Suup, Great Minds. Hi, I'm Daniel Ziblatt. I'm a professor of government at Harvard University. Now, we often speak of democracy in terms of rights, freedom of speech, the rule of law, free and fair elections. These matter, of course, deeply. But underneath them is a simpler idea that I touched on last time, but that I want to dig deeper into today. Democracy is a system of competition. Not harmony, but contest. Parties compete for power. Ideas compete for attention. Leaders compete for legitimacy. And when that competition is fair, it does something really extraordinary. It doesn't eliminate power, it disables it. The strength of democracy is not that it always produces the best leaders, but that it allows for failure and then replacement. It builds self-correction into the system. This is important because power, left to itself, rarely stands still. It accumulates. Power begets power. Those who hold it gain the tools to gather more. The gravitational pull of power is visible. So gerrymandering protects incumbents. Executive authority expands. Each party fears what the other will do and so clings onto power more tightly. But democracy was designed to interrupt this cycle, not to eliminate ambition, but to make it harder to hoard. Regular elections, judicial independence, a free press, pluralism, these aren't just lofty ideals. I like to think of these as circuit breakers. They keep power from becoming permanent. Democracies retain a rare strength, the ability to criticize and reform themselves from within. The great economist Albert Hirschman once called this a propensity to self-subversion. It's the genius of the system. Dissent doesn't have to destroy democracy, it actually renews it. But only if competition survives, only if elections are real. This is why competition is so often feared. About 10 years ago, the influential American tech entrepreneur Peter Thiel wrote an article in the Wall Street Journal titled, "Competition is for Losers."

his view, a pernicious one in my own view, is that a firm's goal should not just be to vanquish market rivals, but to dominate the market so significantly that you remove them from the playing field altogether. The goal should be not just to have a system of competition, but to dominate markets, which even ends up in economic monopolies. That same dangerous logic has bled into politics. For those already in power, competition isn't a virtue, it's a risk. It makes them vulnerable, it invites uncertainty, and so the instinct is always to control it, to rig the rules, to discredit opponents, to deny the possibility of loss. But without competition on a level playing field, power begets power. On the other hand, open, fair, relentless competition destabilizes power. So in a democracy, one must even go so far as to be willing to lose. Competition isn't a flaw in democratic life. When functioning well, competition gives voters meaningful choices. It empowers citizens to reward good governance and reject what fails. But more than that, it builds into the system a capacity for self-correction. That is not its weakness. It's its most underappreciated strength. It's its superpower. In a world where mistakes are inevitable, no system can survive without mechanisms to recognize, absorb, and adapt to failure. It's this built-in resilience that forms the deeper case for why democracy is worth defending. But beyond that, let's step back and ask, what does democracy actually get us concretely? Isn't this just all an ideal, just an abstract process? Well, no. There's now really a substantial body of research, good empirical research, on the performance of democracies. So let's first talk about the economic effects of democracy. Political scientists and economists sometimes disagree about methods, time frames of analysis, definitions, but two things really stand out in the research. At the very least, there's no authoritarian advantage when it comes to economic performance. Now, of course, some authoritarian countries grow their economies very quickly. China, Singapore are often cited. On a scale of 0 to 1, Singapore has a low democracy score of 0.34. Most established democracies are around 0.90 or higher, so it's not democratic, certainly. China has an even lower score of 0.04, so clearly not democratic. So yes, China and Singapore have very low democracy scores. And in the 21st century, their rates of economic growth are among the highest in the world. So the question lots of people ask, is their economic success due to their low democracy scores? Well, actually, it turns out the best evidence suggests not. Evidence from the Nobel Prize-winning economist Daron Acemoglu makes pretty clear that the economic success of countries like Singapore and China is likely due not to the fact that they are authoritarian, but other things about those countries that have nothing to do with democracy and authoritarianism.

So the data are very clear. On average, authoritarianism is no guarantee of economic development. In fact, it often guarantees instability, repression, elite enrichment. Authoritarianism is really no guarantee of development, actually the opposite. So that's why the exceptional cases of countries like Singapore and China are so frequently cited, because they are the rare exceptions that actually prove the rule. So if the evidence is so clear, why do people always point to Singapore and China as possible models to emulate? Well, it's interesting. In every era, especially in hard times, democracies are critiqued with supposed countermodels, often with the same rationale that the alternatives are more efficient. The Cambridge University political theorist and historian David Runciman points out in a recent book that during the interwar years, back in the 1930s, when democracy was in crisis in Europe during the Great Depression, critics of the chaos of Western democracies pointed to the supposed inefficiencies of Western democracies and the efficiencies of fascist regimes like Italy and Germany. People would point to France, supposedly a model of democracy, as an example of chaos. Governments were collapsing with embarrassing frequency in the 1930s. Similarly, Great Britain in this same period seemed incapable of dealing with economic crisis. So critics within democracies began to argue, looking at Germany, looking at Italy, that democracy simply moves too slowly, too slow to act, too quick to change its mind. This is a kind of double trouble, as Runciman calls it. So fascist Italy under Mussolini seemed like a model. Nazi Germany seemed like a model. And from the other side of the political spectrum, the Soviet Union, during the 1920s and 30s, this also seemed like a model to some. The American journalist Lincoln Steffens went to the Soviet Union as part of an international delegation, and he reported back, very famously, he said, "I have seen the future and it works." He ended up being wrong. In the end, over the long run, these countermodels in the 1920s and 1930s failed. So the point is, in times of crisis, liberal democracy is often criticized. But the best long-run evidence, as I read it, suggests that if you had to be put it most carefully, when it comes to economic growth, there's no clear authoritarian advantage. But what's the more positive case for democracy? I'll make a more positive case for democracy, beyond economic growth. Democracies do three things that autocracies, 100% of the time, cannot. Number one, democracies limit policy blunders, limit disasters. Democracies make mistakes. But without democracy, political leaders pursue these mistakes unconstrained. I think you can actually regard Vladimir Putin's invasion of Ukraine as the direct result of Russia's lack of democracy, the lack of constraint. Back in 2021, Putin published an essay entitled "On the Historical Unity of Russians and Ukrainians." Essentially, it was an essay providing a rationale for his impulse, "I want to invade Ukraine." And his wish came true. A single leader's whims mobilized a massive nation against the likely opposition of many groups in society. And the consequences have been disastrous for Russia

Amartya Sen. Sen observed something really astonishing. In the entire historical record, no functioning democracy has ever experienced a famine. Why? It's not because democracies are wealthier or more efficient, it's because they are responsive in ways authoritarian regimes often are not. Contrast India, as Sen did, under British colonial rule, versus India after it became an independent democracy after 1947. 1943, during the Second World War, the province of Bengal was gripped by a catastrophic famine. Crops had failed in some areas, but Sen's research showed that food was actually available. Yet logistical paralysis, administrative indifference, political distance led to an estimated 2 to 3 million deaths. There was no democratic pressure to respond. The press was censored. Indian voices in government were minimal. And the British colonial state, preoccupied with the war in Europe, felt little urgency to act. Now, if you move forward just a few years, India gained independence in 1947, became a democracy, and though the country remained poor, with frequent droughts and underdeveloped infrastructure, famine of that scale vanished. Why? It's because India had become a democracy. Governments were elected and could be removed. A free press reported food shortages. Civil society demanded action. 1973, for example, when the state of Maharashtra faced severe drought, the democratic government launched relief efforts that prevented mass starvation. So the logic is very simple, yet profound. Leaders who face voters, who must face voters, and a free press that reports on coming crises are more likely to act before the crisis becomes a catastrophe. You can compare this, as Sen also does with China in the same post-war period. Under Mao Zedong, China was a one-party state with no elections, no free press, no meaningful channels for dissent. During the Great Leap Forward in the late 50s, early 60s, the Chinese state pushed through an ambitious campaign of forced collectivization and industrialization. Agricultural output plummeted. Yet because local officials were afraid to report failure and the leadership refused to hear bad news, the famine deepened. The state denied the scale of the crisis, and an estimated 30 million people died, not only from hunger, but from the absence of truth and the absence of accountability. So Sen's fundamental insight was this. Famines are not caused solely by crop failures. They're policy blunders caused by political failure, by silence, fear, and the lack of public pressure. In democracies where the press is free and elections are real, leaders can't afford to ignore mass suffering. Now again, in all societies, mistakes happen. The very complexity of modern society makes accidents normal. They may even be unavoidable, so democracies aren't immune from mistakes. But if accidents are normal, catastrophes are not. Put simply, in a functioning democracy, it's less common that a normal accident becomes a catastrophe. Bad news gets out, information flows, protest is possible. Opposition parties exploit inaction, and the result, very simply, is that governments are more likely to respond. This is the quiet power of democracy. Certainly not perfection, not harmony, but the capacity for self-correction, for seeing, hearing, and acting in the face of human need. Now, in addition to averting the worst policy disasters and blunders, democracies also have a second advantage that I want to emphasize. Democracy is the only system in the world that allows us to get rid of bad leaders peacefully. This is powerful and vastly underappreciated. Authoritarian regimes may offer the illusion of stability, but when a leader becomes incompetent, corrupt, or dangerous, there's no peaceful way to replace them. They stay in power until they die or are overthrown or the regime itself implodes. And history shows that such transitions are often violent, chaotic, deeply destabilizing. Think of Libya under Gaddafi, where change came only through civil war. Or Syria, where dictators' refusal to step aside unleashed a decade of violence. Or in Russia, where Putin clings to power indefinitely, leaving succession uncertain and dangerous. Again, authoritarian regimes may look stable until suddenly they're not. Democracy's rare gift is that it builds change into the system. Leaders come and go, but the country can endure. They don't require perfection.

perfection from their leaders because they assume imperfection. The brilliance of the democratic model is not that it always chooses the best leaders, but that it allows for bad ones to be checked, challenged, and again replaced without resorting to force. Now, even when transitions are messy, even elections are close or contentious, the very possibility of a peaceful turnover is what distinguishes democracy from all other forms of rule. So that's the second advantage. The third advantage of democracies is that they are the best systems in the world for protecting the basic freedoms that we all value so much. Freedom of speech, freedom of association, religion, and so on. Look at Korea after the 1980s. Once the dictatorship gave way to democracy, newspapers flourished. Citizens protested openly, and freedom of speech became a lived reality. Compare that to Hong Kong today, where once vibrant freedoms of press and assembly have been dismantled almost overnight under authoritarian control. These examples show us that in democracies, freedoms are not gifts from rulers, but rights protected by institutions and enforced by citizens themselves. The evidence here is really crystal clear. Across the world, freedom, civil liberties, flourish on average much more in democracies than in autocracies. So, for all these reasons, despite its imperfections, despite the frustrations, democracy is worth fighting for. Not because it's perfect, because it's the best tool we've ever created to protect ourselves from the dangers of concentrated power. Because it can self-correct, because it allows for peaceful change, because it builds dissent into the system and treats it as a form of loyalty, not betrayal. And most of all, because democracy is the only system where competition is not destruction, but renewal. So let's not forget that. Let's not lose the argument about democracy. Let's be clear about what we're fighting for. But a couple of questions here. If democracy is so valuable, why is it under attack? Why does it seem so vulnerable? We're going to turn to that question next time.

She's a genuine person. She's a genuine person. She's a genuine person. She's a genuine person. Honest, 그리고 genuine, 이해 잘 되셨나요? Okay, don't forget you can review all of our previous episodes on our website here at www.ebse.co.kr. Remember, practice makes perfect. 네, 언어를 배우실 때, 영어를 배우실 때 반복이 너무너무 중요한 거 아시죠? Okay, so don't forget to review all of our previous episodes as well. All right, everyone, have yourselves a fabulous day. Stay happy, stay healthy. And I'll see you again soon. Bye.

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0: Yeah, because if you say work at home, it doesn't mean it's your job. Mm-hmm. You could just be doing one thing right now.
1: You could be doing your homework at home.
0: At home,
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0: Sounds great.
2: When you work from home, each week becomes a blur and you sometimes forget what day it is. When you work from home, each week becomes a blur, and you sometimes forget what day it is. When you work from home, each week becomes a blur, and you sometimes forget what day it is.
0: Let's jump right into English on the go.

0: It's time for English on the Go, so we're going to look at Billy's full clip where he talks to us about how he gets up and works in front of his computer every day. So sometimes his week can be quite a blur because he might even forget what day of the week it is. Let's find out more. Just one night,
1: Nitra! Are you ready? Go!
2: I work from home, and my daily routine doesn't change much on a day-to-day basis. In fact, the work that I do on the weekdays is the same as on the weekends. So each week just becomes kind of a blur, and sometimes I forget what day of the week it is. Basically, from the moment I'm awake and dressed until dinner time, I'm here at my computer working on some project. On especially busy days, this can sometimes make me feel like I'm a prisoner trapped in my own home office because I only have time to stop working for meals. But no matter how much I work on any given day, I still make sure to give myself a couple hours of me time before sleep so I can unwind. Now, this kind of routine probably sounds like torture to most people, but fortunately, I'm doing something that I really enjoy, and at the end of the day, it's something I can feel proud of. So, yeah, it's stressful, but it's bearable.
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0: Let's practice our pronunciation. 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Let's take a look at some more words.
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0: Torture, torture, torture. 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Great. How about we take a look at Billy's clip once again, but with English subtitles.
2: I work from home, and my daily routine doesn't change much on a day-to-day basis. In fact, the work that I do on the weekdays is the same as on the weekends. So each week just becomes kind of a blur, and sometimes I forget what day of the week it is. Basically, from the moment I'm awake and dressed until dinner time, I'm here at my computer working on some project. On especially busy days, this can sometimes make me feel like I'm a prisoner.

0: trapped in my own home office because I only have time to stop working for meals. But no matter how much I work on any given day, I still make sure to give myself a couple hours of me time before sleep so I can unwind. Now, this kind of routine probably sounds like torture to most people, but fortunately, I'm doing something that I really enjoy, and at the end of the day, it's something I can feel proud of. So, yeah, it's stressful, but it's bearable.
1: I could definitely see how some people wouldn't really like being stuck in their home, and you could feel like a prisoner if you're there all day, right?
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1: Let's start.
0: I work from home, and my daily routine doesn't change much on a day-to-day basis. In fact, the work that I do on the weekdays is the same as on the weekends. So each week just becomes kind of a blur, and sometimes I forget what day of the week it is.
1: I work from home, and my daily routine doesn't change much on a day-to-day basis.
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1: Yeah.
2: On a day-to-day basis. On a day-to-day basis라는 말은 on a daily basis라고
1: yeah.
2: 할 수도 있어요.
1: On a daily basis or from day-to-day.
2: From day-to-day. 여러 가지 표현들이 가능하겠죠?
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1: Mm-hmm. Next he says, in fact, the work that I do on the weekdays is the same as on the weekends.
2: 네. In fact, 사실 the work that I do on the weekdays, weekdays 그 주에 이제 월, 화, 수, 목, 금 주중을
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1: Yeah. So he says next. So each week just becomes kind of a blur. And sometimes I forget what day of the week it is.
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1: Monday he does the same thing as Sunday, so
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1: 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It could mean that time just passed really quickly or it could just mean you don't really remember everything that well.
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1: 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Let's look at the next part.
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1: 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I would wear my pajamas.
2: Well, he means dressed to a certain degree.
1: Oh, okay. I thought he meant like
2: formally.
1: Like formally, as if he's really working. I was
2: yeah.
1: like, wow, he like really Yoshimi Hale. Like,
2: okay.
1: He's really serious. Let's look at the next part.
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1: I was confused from the moment I arrived. One more time. I was confused from the moment I arrived. All right, let's take a look at our next example.
0: 우리는 만나는 순간부터 이야기를 많이 합니다. From the moment we meet up, we talk a lot. From the moment we meet up, we talk a lot. 큰 소리로 읽어주세요.
1: From the moment we meet up, we talk a lot. One more time. From the moment we meet up, we talk a lot. Sounds like me. Great, let's look at our next pattern.
0: 다음은 on any given 뒤에 명사 형태인데요. 자, 첫 번째 문장. 어느 날 아침이든 그들은 나가서 조깅을 해요. 그러니까 어느 날이든, 즉 항상, 매일. 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
1: On any given morning, they're out jogging. One more time. On any given morning, they're out jogging. Great. Let's look at our next example.
0: 네, 두 번째. 언제든 목요일이기만 하면 언제든 목요일마다 그를 그곳에서 찾을 수 있어요. 그래서 여기서는 on any given Thursday가 되어서 you can find him there on any given Thursday. 어느 날에 들여다봐도 어느 순간에 들여다봐도 이렇다는 거죠. 마지막 문장 발음 연습해보죠.
1: You can find him there on any given Thursday. One last time. You can find him there on any given Thursday. Great. That is awesome. How about we take a look at the clip for the last time with both English and Korean subtitles.
2: I work from home, and my daily routine doesn't change much on a day-to-day basis. In fact, the work that I do on the weekdays is the same as on the weekends. So each week just becomes kind of a blur, and sometimes I forget what day of the week it is. Basically, from the moment I'm awake and dressed until dinner time, I'm here at my computer working on some project. On especially busy days, this can sometimes make me feel like I'm a prisoner trapped in my own home office because I only have time to stop working for meals. But no matter how much I work on any given day, I still make sure to give myself a couple hours of me time before sleep so I can unwind. Now, this kind of routine probably sounds like torture to most people, but fortunately, I'm doing something that I really enjoy, and at the end of the day, it's something I can feel proud of. So, yeah, it's stressful, but it's bearable.
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1: We lost track of time.
0: All right.
1: Well, not really. We're on time. Mm-hmm. So let's move right on to In the Social World.

and welcome to 영어 story time. I'm Kristen Cho. 반갑습니다. I've got a new book for you today. Shall we look at the cover? Cover title 볼까요? Flying High. Flying High. 자, fly, 날아가다. 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Okay, of course, we have our three words for today, so let's go ahead and take a look. Okay, so the first word is hot air balloon. Hot air balloon, 열기구예요. Okay, now the second expression is to lift off. To lift off. 이륙하다. 네. 출발할 때 샤 올라가죠? All right. And the last word is distance. Distance. 거리예요. Okay. So these are the three words that we're going to focus on today. Let's get started. Okay. So let's see the first type of flying machine. Okay. Let's read our book. Hot air balloons. For thousands of years, people dreamt of flying. Hot air balloons were the first flying machines. In 1783, two French brothers built a large balloon from cloth and paper. It rose into the sky when a small fire heated the air inside it. The first balloon flight carried a sheep, a duck, and a cockerel. Later that same year, two Frenchmen took a balloon ride over the city of Paris. Hot air balloons are still flown today. In 1999, this hot air balloon flew around the world without stopping. The warm air, which is heated inside the balloon, rises above the cold air outside it. 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All right, let's continue reading. First powered flight. Balloons fly because they are lighter than air. In the 19th century, people also learned to build gliders, light planes that could float on warm air currents. But no one had yet built a plane that was heavier than a glider and could still fly. Then in 1903, two American inventors called the Wright brothers fitted a gasoline engine to a glider. The engine drove two propellers that pushed the plane forward. The plane lifted off from a windy beach and stayed in the air for 12 seconds. Orville and Wilbur Wright. The first flight by the Wright brothers plane. 아, 친구들, 이 Wright Brothers에서는 이분들은 미국 사람들인데 굉장히 미국에서 유명합니다. 자, 한번 알아볼까요? 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
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So it says here the plane lifted off from a windy beach and stayed in the air for 12 seconds. 자, it lifted off. To lift off, 이륙하다. This is our second vocabulary expression. 자, 이륙을 하고 12초 동안 간 거예요. 그래서 친구들, 아, 아마 그거는 뭐 12초 뭐 좀 You know, what, I don't, you know, it's not a big deal. 그렇지만 요새는 뭐 비행기들이 막 몇 시간을 가니까. 근데 그 당시에는 정말 획기적인 거죠. 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Across seas and oceans. The Wright brothers were soon making longer flights over land. But no one had dared to fly across a sea or ocean. Then in 1909, a brave Frenchman flew across the English Channel in his own aircraft, a distance of 32 kilometers. He took off from France and landed in England. His plane flew very low over the water, but luckily the sea was calm that day. 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
0: 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I hope Mr. Herbs doesn't give a pop quiz. Or Mr. Herbs.
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2: Yeah, I'm not into physics, but field trips are fun. Yeah. I'm not into physics, but field trips are fun. I hope Mr. Herbs doesn't give a pop quiz. I hope Mr. Herbs doesn't give a pop quiz.
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0: 나 물리에 빠져있진 않은데 현장 학습은 재밌지.
1: Yeah, I'm not into physics, but field trips are fun.
0: Alright, 전체 대화 들어볼게요. 전체 대화 주세요.
1: 주세요.
3: I can't wait for our field trip. I can't wait for our field trip.
2: We're going to Mayu Land, right? We're going to Mayu Land, right?
3: Yeah, I'm not into physics, but field trips are fun. Yeah, I'm not into physics, but field trips are fun.
2: I hope Mr. Herbs doesn't give a pop quiz. I hope Mr. Herbs doesn't give a pop quiz.
0: 네, 입영작 시간입니다.
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0: Yes. 읽어볼게요.
3: I can't wait for the picnic. We can't wait for the party. I can't wait for our field trip.
0: 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Right. I'm into 뭐뭐뭐.
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0: You got it. 읽어볼게요.
3: Jack is into you. I'm not into physics. I am into Korean movies.
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4: I can't wait for our field trip.
5: We're going to Mayu Land, right?
4: Yeah, I'm not into physics, but field trips are fun.
5: I hope Mr. Herbs doesn't give a pop quiz.
0: 미션 해결할게요.
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1: I can't wait for our field trip.
2: We're going to Mayu Land, right?
1: Oh. Yeah, I'm not into physics, but field trips are fun.
2: I hope Mr. Herbs doesn't give a pop quiz. Please, no quiz.
1: Oh, please.
0: Great job, you guys. 너무너무 수고하셨습니다.

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If you are watching for the first time, welcome aboard. Okay? We are going to learn some great English that we can use at the office. 그래서 같이 출근을 하는 거예요. 그리고 또 가서 영어를 하는 거죠. Okay, we've got a situation for you, a very specific situation. Let's go ahead and take a look at the main dialogue for today. Here we go. 대략적인 예산안을 알려주시겠어요? Can you give me a ballpark figure for the budget? 2만 달러 정도 될 것 같아요. I think it's about $20,000. 그것을 증가시킬 수 있는 방법이 없을까요? Blank to increase it? All right, what goes in that blank? Well, let's look at the entire dialogue. Okay, so today we don't have a very specific number. It's not an exact number. It's 대략이죠. Okay, so you could think maybe estimate 이런 단어가 생각이 날 수 있지만 I'm introducing a new expression. So let's take a look. Can you give me a ballpark figure for the budget? Can you give me a ballpark figure for the budget? 자, 대략적인 예산안을 알려주시겠어요? So, could you give me, 주시겠어요? A ballpark figure. This is our key phrase for today. And of course, budget는 예산이죠. 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So, a ballpark figure. Okay, so the other person says, I think it's about $20,000. 자, 언어를 보세요. 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So you can see that it's not exact number. I think it's about $20,000. 2만 달러 정도 될 것 같아요. It's about. About도 사실 it's kind of a ballpark figure. It's not exactly, but it's around that. It's around or about $20,000. Okay, so the person finally says, 그것을 증가시킬 수 있는 방법이 없을까요? 아, 뭐뭐 있는 방법이 없을까요?

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Is there any way to increase it? Okay. Is there any way to increase it? So, 이 budget가 예산이 2만 불은 좀 부족해요. Right? So you want more. Is there any way is our pattern today. Is there any way? 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That is a feeling that you get with this expression. Okay, so let's look at the entire dialogue first. Can you give me a ballpark figure for the budget? I think it's about $20,000. Is there any way to increase it? All right, so let's look at some key points. First one, a ballpark figure. Ballpark is usually talking about like a baseball stadium. 야구하는 스타디움이죠. 그 안에 대략적인 뭐 수치 이런 뜻이 있습니다. 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I'm not sure. It's just a ballpark figure. I'm not sure. It's just a ballpark figure. 잘 모르겠어요. 그냥 대략적인 수치입니다. 그러니까 정확히 모를 때 it's just a ballpark figure. 그래서 이 just도 중요한 역할을 하는 거죠. Alright, next sentence. These are ballpark figures for now. These are ballpark figures for now. 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We don't know. But for now, it's around this much. 그러니까 ballpark figure is pretty close. 거의 이렇게 비슷한데 정확한 금액이나 아니면 수치가 아니죠. But it is pretty close. Okay, so keep that in mind. All right, let's move on to the next one. Is there any way? This is our power. This is actually our pattern for today. Is there any way? 자, 뭐뭐 있는 방법이 없을까요? 근데 조금 더 강조를 하는 거예요. 정말 어떤 방법이 없을까요? Because of the word any. Okay. Is there any way to move up the date? Is there any way to move up the date? Remember, guys, we learned this expression, move up. 당기는 거죠. 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Is there any way to move up the date? Okay. Next sentence. Is there any way to reduce the price? Is there any way to reduce the price? 자, 가격을 낮출 방법을 없을까요? So again, is there a way? 보다는 is there any way? There's a little bit of difference. Anyway는 어떤 수시라도 어떤 방법이라도 없을까요? 네, there's a sense of urgency. All right? Is there any way? Is there any way I can improve my English? Yes. Listen to 출근 영어 or actually watch 출근 영어. All right. Let's now move on to shadowing. All right, guys, it's time for shadowing. It's time to practice out loud. And to hear your voice, I recommend that you record your voice. That is really good practice. 이게 녹음을 해서 다시 들으면요, 되게 새롭고, 아, 이런 부분이 좀 어색하다. 이게 딱 느낄 수가 있어요. So try recording it if you can. All right, let's begin with our practice. Can you give me a ballpark figure for the budget? I think it's about $20,000. Is there any way to increase it? 아, is there any way는 굉장히 부드러워요. It's very, it glides. Is there any way? Is there any way? 이렇게 하면은 훨씬 any way보다는 anyway, anyway 이렇게 하면 돼요. All right, let's do that one more time. Can you give me a ballpark figure for the budget? I think it's about $20,000. Is there any way to increase it? Oh, that's pretty fast, but it can be done. Okay. All right. Let's take a little quiz. Fill in the blanks. 대략적인 예산안을 알려주시겠어요? 2만 달러 정도 될것 같아요.

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So, we learned an expression that means about or around, a rough estimate, a ballpark figure, 대략. So, it's not exactly, specifically, but it's very close, a ballpark figure. Now, is there any way? Is a great pattern too. Is there any way you can reduce the price? Is there any way you can ship it early? Is it? It's a great pattern to remember, and also that you can use anywhere in, you know, any situation, okay? So the big question today is, Kristen 선생님, is there any way to improve my English in like 2 months? Oh, 그건 좀 힘드네요. That's a little bit difficult. You need more time. All right, that's it for today. I'll be back for more 출근 영어. Meanwhile, take care. See you soon. Bye-bye.

Hello, everyone. I'm Thomas More. Last time, we saw a nation that despises war, yet fights it with chilling precision. Today, our journey through Utopia comes to its end, with the question of what they believe, and finally, what I myself came to believe after hearing it all. Raphael described the island of Utopia as a place of astonishing religious variety. Worshippers of the sun, the moon, the stars, even men who had once been great heroes. Yet beneath this variety, nearly everyone agreed that a single, ultimate, divine power governs the birth, growth, and end of all things. They call this power, in their own language, the parent. And whichever god each person names as supreme, they all agree to call that god by one shared word, Mithras. Eutypus himself had set down the rule that made this coexistence possible. Every person is free to follow the religion of their choosing, and to try to convert others, so long as it is done quietly and reasonably. Fail to persuade, and you must simply let it go. When Raphael and his companions told them of Christ, many converted eagerly and were baptized. But one new convert, carried away by more zeal than sense, began publicly condemning every other faith as damned to hellfire. He was tried on a charge not of despising their religion, but of creating a public disorder, convicted and sentenced to exile. For it is one of their oldest rules that no man's religion as such shall be held against him. There was, however, one belief Eutypus would not tolerate: that the soul dies with the body, or that the universe drifts without purpose. Anyone who denies life after death is, in utopian eyes, no better than an animal, and is barred from public office, from honor, from any position of trust. Since a person who fears nothing beyond the law's reach can never truly be trusted.

0: trusted. And yet, remarkably, such people are never punished for their belief. Utopians consider forcing anyone to hide their true opinion a kind of dishonesty they despise even more than the wrong opinion itself. What is forbidden is defending that belief in public. A quiet conversation with a priest or a scholar is not only allowed, but welcomed. Because reason, they are confident, will win in the end. Utopia's priests are remarkably few. Just 13 per city, one for each church. Chosen by secret ballot of the entire citizenry to keep any faction from controlling the selection. Their authority is entirely moral, never physical. Priests may counsel, reprimand, even excommunicate a hardened offender, but the actual punishment of crime belongs to the mayor and magistrates alone. It is on the battlefield, though, that their authority reaches its most striking form. Raphael described priests kneeling near the front lines in sacred robes, praying first for peace.
1: Advance!
0: Then, should peace fail, for a bloodless victory. And when victory comes, they rush onto the field not to celebrate, but to stop the killing. An enemy soldier need only call out to a utopian priest, or touch the hem of his fluttering robe, to save both his life and his property. A protection so absolute that even Utopia's fiercest enemies treat its priests as untouchable. Even here, in the middle of the very war we spoke of last time, Utopia finds a way to make restraint itself into a kind of institution. And so Raphael arrived at his conclusion, one he had clearly been building toward through every hour of his story. Everywhere else, he said, people speak grandly of the Commonwealth, but what they truly mean is their own private wealth. The word itself carries his accusation. Commonwealth translates the Latin res publica, literally public property. What Raphael saw across Europe was that word, borrowed for centuries, still hanging over palaces and parliaments, while the public property it once named had quietly become the private purse of whoever wore the crown. This is, in fact, why I gave the island the name I did. My book's full title was never simply Utopia. It was A Discourse on the Best State of a Commonwealth and on the New Island of Utopia. In Utopia, where nothing is private, everyone's energy flows naturally toward the common good, because there is nothing else to compete for. Raphael then turned his gaze to Europe, and his tone sharpened into something closer to fury. What kind of justice is it when a nobleman or a goldsmith or a moneylender or someone else who makes his living by doing either nothing at all or something completely useless to the Commonwealth gets to live a life of luxury and grandeur, while in the meantime, a laborer, a carter, a carpenter, or a farmer works so hard and so constantly that even a beast of burden could scarcely endure it?
2: The old and the sick among these laborers, he said, are simply forgotten. Paid back for a lifetime of service with nothing but a miserable death. While the wealthy write laws to shave down even their meager wages further, and call the theft justice. Remove money, he argued, and an astonishing list of crimes.

items disappears with it. Fraud, theft, robbery, riot, murder, treason, poisoning. Remove money and fear, anxiety, sleepless labor, and poverty itself lose the very soil they grow in. Even the worst famine, he pointed out, could be solved overnight if the granaries of the rich were opened. Money is the only thing standing in the way. Then why, I wanted to ask, has no one else adopted it? Raphael had already answered before I could speak. He believed that self-interest alone, to say nothing of Christ's own authority, should have brought the whole world to utopian law long ago, if not for one single monster blocking the way. Pride measures her advantages not by what she has, but by what others lack. Pride is a serpent from hell that twines itself around the hearts of men. And it acts like a suckfish in holding them back from choosing a better way of life. A world without poverty offers pride nothing to feed on. No one left to sneer at, no misery to make one's own comfort shine by contrast. That, Raphael believed, was the true reason Utopia remained alone in the world. Not because its laws were flawed, but because everyone else was too proud to admit they might be right. Raphael finished his story, tired but satisfied, and I took his arm and led him into supper, promising we would return to these questions another day. I confess, even now, that I cannot agree with everything he told me. His account of their warfare, their worship, and above all, a society built on the abolition of money, struck me as more than a little absurd. Robbing the state of the nobility and splendor most people consider a commonwealth's true glory. And yet, I cannot agree with everything he said. Yet I freely confess there are very many things in the utopian commonwealth, but in our own societies, I would wish, rather than expect, to see. Friends, this is where our voyage together ends. Not with an answer, but with a wish. 500 years later, we are still asking the questions Raphael first posed to a tired lawyer over supper in Antwerp. What would we give up, and what would we gain, if pride no longer stood in the way? Perhaps Utopia was never meant to be a place we could reach. Perhaps it was always meant to be a mirror, one we could hold up again and again to see how far we still have to go. Thank you for joining me on this long journey through an island that exists nowhere, and yet, in some form, in all of us. I am Thomas More, and this has been our final voyage together.